0: Whoa! Wow, look at this!
1: Wow!
0: Long!
1: Long!
0: Short!
1: Short!
0: I want a long tail, too!
1: Me too!
0: Huh? Aha! I have a long tail!
1: I have a long tail, too!
0: Yay! No! That's Cobit's new tail!
1: Oh, no! Stop!
2: Hey, children!
0: Huh? What is this? My tail. I have a long tail.
1: I have a long tail, too.
0: Aren't they great?
2: Quack, quack. I have a short tail. I like my short tail.
3: Huh?
0: Ouch!
3: Uh-oh.
1: Wow!
0: Huh?
4: Oh, no, no!
5: Why are you tied up with...

0: these ropes.
1: These are not ropes.
2: These are our long tails.
1: Help us, please.
3: Help!
4: Wait!
1: Phew! Thank you, Big Bo. I thought a long tail would be good.
2: Yeah.
4: But I like Zilu's short tail.
0: I like Cobit's short tail, too.
5: Me too, me too.
6: Me. I like my short tail, too.
1: I have a short tail. I like it.
2: I have a short tail, and I like it, too.
1: Huh? That sound is...
3: Mr. Handy!
1: Tree Lizard!
3: Let's go!

0: this?
1: It's long.
2: Mr. Handy!
3: Oh, Silu! COVID!
2: What are you doing?
3: Me?
4: I'm making it. Oh, I'm making it.

0: long. Short. Ta-da! It's all done.
1: Wow.
0: What do you think?
2: Wow! It's a monkey.
3: No, it's a rabbit.
2: I can see everything. There's a monkey and a rabbit, too. Right, Mr. Handy?
0: That's right, Pee-Pee. A monkey and a rabbit.
4: Wow!
0: See?
2: Wow, it's true. But why is there a rope?
0: A rope? Oh, this is not a rope. It's a super-duper whoop-de-doop-de fun tail.
4: Wow!

0: at the tail.
1: The tail?
2: What?
0: It's long.
1: Long? Long. Long
0: tail.
1: This tail is short.
0: Short. Short. Short
1: tail. But a monkey's tail is long.
0: A rabbit's tail is short.
2: Well, can you fix them?
1: Us?
2: Well, sure. Just pull.
3: Long. Long.
1: Long. Long.
3: Monkey's tail, long tail.
1: Monkey's tail, long tail.
0: Wow!
2: Good. How is it?
1: Good.
2: And how is the rabbit's tail?
0: Wow! It's done. The rabbit's tail is short, like mine.
1: Oh.
2: That's right, COVID.
3: Short. Short.
1: Short. Short.
3: Rabbit's tail. Short tail.
1: Rabbit's tail. Short tail.
4: Huh?
1: Wow, the green keys!
0: Yay!

0: Let's play together. Are you ready?
1: Yes!
0: Then, let's do the Lulu Lala dance!
1: Yeah!

0: What do you think?
1: Wow, what are those?
0: These are my tails.
1: Your tails?
0: That's right. I have 1, 2, 3, 4, 5, 6 tails.
2: Wow!
0: Some of them are long.
3: Long!

0: And some of them are short.
1: Short.
0: Good job. Now, green keys, can you help me?
2: Yeah!
1: Wow!
0: Great. Then let's start.
2: Tails, tails, Mr. Handy has tails.
0: My tails are long.

0: Good job. I think we can do one more time. What do you think? Let's sing.
1: Tails, tails, which side? Yes, tails.
0: My tails are short.

0: Great job, everyone!
1: Yeah! Long. Short.
2: Ooh! Oh! Oh! Oh! Oh no!
3: Already?
4: Yep, the corner.
3: Come again next time.
5: Okay.
0: Yes, we will be waiting for you right here in Super Duper Whoopty Doopty Fun.

0: scissors? Draw something, Miss Pen. With scissors?
1: Aha! How about a mouse?
0: A mouse?
1: Yes!

0: Mouse.
1: Mouse. Draw me a dress, Miss Pen.
2: A dress? How?
1: I don't know. Draw, please.
2: Okay.
1: Dress. Dress. It's a dress.

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0: 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Tell us a story, Miss Pen.
1: The designer mouse. Once upon a time, there lived a mouse. He was a dress designer.
2: Come in, please.
1: Hi, designer mouse.
2: Hi, Miss Giraffe.
1: I want a dress.
2: A giraffe-style dress? Wait, please.
1: How do I look?
2: Oh, you look nice.
1: The mouse was a good dress designer.
2: Come in, please.
1: Hi, designer mouse.
2: Hi, Miss Rhino.
1: I want a dress.
2: A rhino-style dress? Wait, please.
1: How do I look?
2: Oh, you look nice.
1: The mouse was a great dress designer.
2: Come in, please.
3: Hi, designer mouse.
2: Hi, Miss Squirrel.
3: I want a dress.
2: A squirrel-style dress? Wait, please.
3: How do I look?
2: Oh, you look cool.
1: The mouse was a very great dress designer.
2: Phew, it's already night. I'm hungry. Huh? Come in, please.

0: Crocodile.
1: Huh? Miss Crocodile? Miss Crocodile, would you like a hamburger?
0: No, I need you.
1: Me? A mouse burger is not yummy.
0: Here.
1: What? A ballet dress?
0: I want a ballet dress. How do I look?
1: Oh, you look awesome!
0: You are a very great dress designer.
1: And you are a very great ballerina.

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So you are the watercolored avant gardeners? Expressionist impressionists? I'll go with you then. I'm super expressive and extra impressive. You dare! You don't even know how strong!

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If you posed, your portrait would end up being a square. Yeah, the black square. 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

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I'll be good. 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
1: Aha! How about a mouse?
0: A mouse?
1: Yes!

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1: Mouse. 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
2: A dress? How?
1: I don't know. Draw, please.
2: Okay.
3: Dress. Dress. It's a dress.

0: Dress.
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2: Aha! I've got a good idea.
1: What? What is that?
2: Guess what?
3: Ballerina! Ballerina! She is a ballerina! Ballerina! Ballerina! She is a ballerina! Ballerina! Ballerina! She is a ballerina!

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1: Ballerina.
2: What should I draw?
1: I'm hungry.
2: Then?
3: What? What? What is this?

0: 햄버거.
1: 햄버거.
0: 햄버거.
2: Tell us a story, Miss Pen.
1: The designer mouse. Once upon a time, there lived a mouse. He was a dress designer.
3: Come in, please.
1: Hi, designer mouse.
3: Hi, Miss Giraffe.
1: I want a dress.
3: A giraffe-style dress? Wait, please.
1: How do I look?
3: Oh, you look nice.
1: The mouse was a good dress designer.
3: Come in, please.
4: Hi, designer mouse.
3: Hi, Miss Rhino.
4: I want a dress.
3: A rhino-style dress? Wait, please.
4: How do I look?
3: Oh, you look nice.
1: The mouse was a great dress designer.
3: Come in, please.
5: Hi, designer mouse.
3: Hi, Miss Squirrel.
5: I want a dress.
3: A squirrel-style dress? Wait, please.
5: How do I look?
3: Oh, you look cool.

0: Crocodile.
1: Huh? Miss Crocodile? Miss Crocodile, would you like a hamburger?
0: No, I need you.
1: Me? A mouse burger is not yummy.
0: Here.
1: What? A ballet dress?
0: I want a ballet dress. How do I look?
1: Oh, you look awesome!
0: You are a very great dress designer.
1: And you are a very great ballet designer.

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You dare! You don't even know how strong I am! I am

Museum, Lisa Mona in the Liver Museum. I pose for that statue. Oh, that's funny. If you posed, your portrait would end up being a square. Yeah, the black square. And I am an endless source.

such a great cooking chef that I can oven roast a layer cake with marshmallows and mushrooms.

0: Is human freedom something we are born with? A newborn baby chooses to cry or smile, reaches out to grasp something. These actions are more instinctive than learned, occurring spontaneously according to free will. However, as we form societies and live together, freedom becomes restricted. Rules and institutions limit what we can do. Then how can we become free again? The story I'm about to tell you is the journey of a child who grew up like a machine, knowing nothing of freedom, breaking free from bondage to gain liberty, and ultimately becoming a liberal philosopher representing all of humanity. James Mill. Don't be mistaken. This man is not our protagonist. He's the protagonist's father. James Mill was a prominent political economist in Britain. He was also a utilitarian philosopher of his time. The early 19th century, Britain, steam engines and mechanized factory production rapidly increased wealth across society. But these gains were concentrated among a small number of capitalists and landowners. The majority of workers struggled for survival in deplorable conditions. Factory workers endured long hours of 12 to 16 hours a day, and child labor was commonplace. Wages were barely enough to maintain subsistence. It was against this backdrop that utilitarianism emerged. Utilitarianism proposed the greatest happiness of the greatest number as the standard for judging society's institutions and policies.
1: The pleasure of a count and the pleasure of a shoeshine boy are of equal value.
0: This philosophy gained strong support from workers and social reformers. At the center of utilitarian thought stood Jeremy Bentham, the mentor and colleague of James Mill. James Mill and Jeremy Bentham sought to systematically organize and propagate utilitarianism. The two held a clear ambition to transform Bentham's utilitarianism from an intuitive claim into a rigorous philosophical system. In this process, James Mill's son caught Jeremy Bentham's attention. Bentham proposed to James Mill that they raise his son as the personification of the utilitarian ideal. From that moment, he implemented an early education program that defied all imagination. At last, our protagonist enters the scene. John Stuart Mill, son of James Mill. Mill learned Greek from the age of three. This was rare, even in the upper-class educational curriculum of Britain at the time. By eight, Mill was reading Plato and Herodotus, not in translation, but in the original texts. Simply understanding ancient Greek was already in the realm of adult scholarship at the time, making him truly a prodigy. Yet Mill had no friends throughout his childhood. His father forbade him from socializing with children his own age. Mill's rigorous education did not end there. Through his father's arrangements, he joined the East India Company. At the time, the East India Company was not simply a commercial enterprise. It was essentially a government, having been granted authority by the British Crown to govern India, responsible for administration, taxation, judiciary, and military affairs. Mill had finally stepped onto the perfect stage to put utilitarian philosophy into practice. At that time, he was only 17 years old. Mill's days were filled with drafting documents on British rule over India. His evenings were spent writing philosophical essays. Outwardly, his life was perfect. Brilliant intellect, stable employment, and even a clear objective and grand ambition to bring happiness to humanity through utilitarian reform. However, one acquaintance described Mill,
2: "You're like a great steam engine."
0: Precise and logical, but devoid of any human warmth. Even from Mill's own perspective, something was missing from his life.
3: "Am I a person whose emotions have died?"
0: Mill suffered from depression for 6 months. What rescued him at the end of that deep despair was literature, particularly Jean-François Marmontel's memoirs. At 20 years old, Mill shed tears for the first time. His emotions were revived through empathy for another's sorrow. Around the age of 22, encountering the poetry of William Wordsworth opened another world to him. Reading Wordsworth's poetry, Mill gained an important insight.
1: "Happiness that enables human growth is more valuable happiness."
0: Mill experienced firsthand that not all happiness is equal, that qualitative differences exist. This experience became the catalyst for Mill to reformulate utilitarianism. This was the beginning of Mill's qualitative utilitarianism. This philosophy went one step further than Jeremy Bentham's quantitative utilitarianism. Qualitative utilitarianism prompted society to ask not how many people benefited, but rather have people come to live better lives when evaluating society. And for a better life, it argues that humans need trial and error and freedom of choice. There was another figure who directly inspired on liberty, the one person Mill loved his entire life, Harriet Taylor.
4: "Mrs. Harriet Taylor, this is John Stuart Mill."
0: In 1830, the 24-year-old Mill was introduced to Harriet Taylor. From their first meeting, an immediate intellectual connection formed between them. Harriet became more than just

0: just an intellectual companion to Mill. Her sharp insights on women's rights, individual liberty, and social reform fundamentally influenced Mill's thought. But this fateful meeting had a critical obstacle. She was already a married woman and the mother of two children.
1: Look, he's watching us right now.
2: If what I hear is true, they should be drummed out of society.
0: Mill and Harriet were condemned simply for defying social conventions. It was then that Mill realized, what is more terrifying than legal punishment is the tyranny of public opinion. He experienced firsthand the absurdity of a world where the gaze and judgment of the majority define an individual's life and strip away the freedom of choice. In 1851, 2 years after Harriet's husband passed away, Mill and Harriet finally married. During the 7 years after their marriage, Mill devoted himself to writing on liberty. Harriet challenged Mill's ideas and engaged in debates with him, stimulating his intellectual work. Even on profound subjects, the two discussed together and expanded each other's thinking. Mill later confessed in his autobiography,
3: "Every thought in On Liberty was a collaborative work with Harriet, and without her, this book would never have been born."
0: However, in November 1858, tragedy struck. Harriet passed away in Avignon during a trip to southern France. Even in his deep grief, Mill resolved to publish the book. In 1859, he published On Liberty. The dedication in the book went reads as follows.
3: "To the beloved memory of the friend and wife, I dedicate this volume. Like all I have written, this belongs as much to her as to me."
0: Even after Harriet's death and the publication of On Liberty, Mill's life did not stop. In 1865, at the age of 60, he ran for Parliament from the Westminster constituency. Mill began putting into practice the freedom and insights contained in On Liberty. He boldly proposed agendas that were radical for the time.
4: "I stand for the expansion of the franchise to every worker, the rightful vote for every woman, and a just reform for the lands of Ireland. The Almighty himself could not be elected on such a program."
0: What were the results of Mill's election? Surprisingly, he won. 2 years later, Mill created another historic moment. He introduced the first women's suffrage bill in the history of the British Parliament. Though the bill was defeated,
5: "Votes for women!"
0: it became an important seed for the women's suffrage movement that followed. Throughout his time as a member of Parliament, Mill raised his voice for women's rights, individual liberty, and the protection of the socially vulnerable. Until May 7th, 1873, when he rested beside his beloved wife, Harriet, in Avignon, France, John Stuart Mill's entire life was on liberty. Nearly 170 years later, this book still asks us, what is liberty, and are you at liberty?

0: Hello, I am John Stuart Mill. I was born in London in 1806 and lived as a philosopher. From today, I wish to examine with you this book, On Liberty, which I wrote in 1859. This is my study in Avignon, in the south of France. It is where I completed On Liberty, which I had been conceiving and revising in various places over the years. But that's not the only reason this place is special to me. Leaving England, where life was a continuous suffocation, and staying here in Avignon, France, I was finally able to think freely and breathe again. In England, I truly could not feel any freedom at all. Victorian-era rigid morality, surveillance in the name of custom, uniformity packaged as propriety. If you deviated even slightly from what the majority believed to be right, all of society fixed its gaze upon you. This is precisely the problem I most wished to warn against in On Liberty. The object of this essay is to assert one very simple principle, as entitled to govern absolutely the dealings of society with the individual in the way of compulsion and control. Whether the means used be physical force in the form of legal penalties or the moral coercion of public opinion. The question I posed in this book is quite simple. When exactly can others, society, the state, tell me what to do? Everyone, think about it. Every day, we live surrounded by countless rules. You can't do that. That's not proper. Parents say so, teachers say so, the law, people around us say so. But here's the thing. Is all of that truly justified? Do others really have the right to interfere with me? I'd like to answer this question with a sentence I wrote in the book. That the only purpose for which power can be rightfully exercised over any member of a civilized community, against his will, is to prevent harm to others. Simply put, it's this. There is only one case when others can interfere with me. When I harm another person. That's all. Only because it harms another person is a legitimate reason. Let me read a bit more for you. His own good, either physical or moral, is not a sufficient warrant. He cannot rightfully be compelled to do or forbear because it will be better for him to do so, because it will make him happier, because, in the opinions of others, to do so would be wise or even right. In other words, I'm saying this for your own good is not a reason to restrict freedom. Of course, the intention may be good, but that alone does not give the right to force me. Not only moral and customary regulations that infringe on individual freedom, but even well-intentioned interference like for your own sake or because you'll be happier cannot be justified. Society can interfere with the individual only when harm is done to others. Conversely, this means that as long as one does not harm others, the individual is absolutely free.
1: So I divided actions into two categories.
0: First, self-regarding actions

0: Actions that concern only myself. Second, other regarding actions, actions that affect other people. In the part which merely concerns himself, his independence is, of right, absolute. For such actions as are prejudicial to the interests of others, the individual is accountable. Simple, right? If it's only my business, no one can interfere. But if it affects other people, then I must take responsibility.
1: Let me give you an example.
2: Someone plays guitar alone in their room. This is a self-regarding action. But playing with the amplifier at maximum volume at midnight? Now it becomes an other-regarding action.
3: Be quiet!
2: Because the neighbors can't sleep. Someone wears punk-style clothing alone at home. This is a self-regarding action. But wearing those clothes to an important company meeting? This becomes an other-regarding action. Because it could cause actual damage to the company's credibility. What constitutes harm to others in these cases? I am speaking of disturbing someone's sleep, potentially causing health problems, or damaging a company's credibility, resulting in financial loss. What's important is the standard for defining harm. Whenever, in short, there is a definite damage or a definite risk of damage, either to an individual or to the public, the case is taken out of the province of liberty and placed in that of morality or law. The key word is definite. It must be clear and concrete harm. There's something people often confuse. They see offense and harm as the same thing. Offense and harm. These two words have entirely different meanings. There is no parity between the feeling of a person for his own opinion and the feeling of another who is offended at his holding it. No more than between the desire of a thief to take a purse and the desire of the right owner to keep it. To explain the analogy of the thief mentioned here in simpler terms, there are two people on the street, and one person is holding a wallet. It's his own wallet. He says,
1: "This is mine. I want to keep it."
2: The other person looks at that wallet and says,
4: "I want that wallet. I think I'd be happy if I took it."
2: Are these two desires equal? Of course not. One is a legitimate right to protect what's his own. The other is merely greed to take what belongs to someone else. Freedom is the same. I want to live in my own way. This is a legitimate right. I don't like that you live in your own way. This is merely offense. Offense is not grounds for interference. I wanted to emphasize that as long as no actual harm is done to others, you cannot restrict their freedom, no matter how offended you are. Then one might ask, shouldn't we refrain from saying anything at all in situations where we might cause offense to others? I wrote about this in my book as well. Advice, instruction, persuasion, and avoidance by other people, if thought necessary by them for their own good, are the only measures by which society can justifiably express its dislike or disapprobation of his conduct.
5: What this means is, say my friend stays up all night every day. I can say to my friend, "Mate, you'll ruin yourself. Get some sleep." I can persuade. But I can't tie my friend up and force

force them into bed. Coercion is not permitted. Now let me give you a quiz on the harm principle we've learned so far. First question. Someone drank alcohol alone at home. Can society punish this person? And second, a police officer got drunk while on duty. Should this person be punished? Mr. Mill, isn't that story mentioned in On Liberty? Yes, that's right. It's one of the examples I wrote in my book. No person ought to be punished simply for being drunk. But a soldier or a policeman should be punished for being drunk on duty. Drinking alone at home is a self-regarding action. No one can interfere. But if a police officer gets drunk while on duty, this becomes a completely different matter. Because the person who should be protecting citizens cannot do that job properly. Other people become endangered. Now it becomes an other regarding action. The question we pose today is, when can society restrict individual freedom? My answer to that was, when harm is done to others. And I also presented various conditions that can define harm. We can call this the harm principle in one phrase. The harm principle I propose is as follows. First, harm must be concrete and clear. Not vague speculation like something might be bad, but actual infringement of rights or tangible damage. Second, mere offense or discomfort does not constitute harm. You being upset by someone's behavior, that alone is not grounds for intervention. It is within these criteria that we can define and protect individual liberty. Well then, please look forward to the next lecture, and that's all for today. Thank you.

0: Hello again. John Stuart Mill here. Since the previous lecture, I have been discussing with you on Liberty, which I wrote. Today, let's begin with a question as well. How far does individual liberty extend? You might think, isn't that similar to the last question? If you answer based on what we learned last time, you'd say, as long as one doesn't harm others, individual freedom should be guaranteed. That's correct. But today's question asks exactly how far that freedom extends. In other words, today we'll re-examine the concept of freedom within the scope of individual sovereignty. Now then, let me read you a declaration I made in my book. Over himself, over his own body and mind, the individual is sovereign. Sovereign. I chose this word very carefully. Why, of all words, sovereign? The supreme power a state has over its own territory. Absolute authority that no one can violate. That is precisely what you have over yourself. Just as no other nation can violate a state's sovereignty, no one can violate your sovereignty over yourself. But here an intriguing question arises. What if I decide to give up my sovereignty voluntarily? What if I hand it over to someone else? For instance, suppose I say this: I will be your slave for life. I give up all my freedom and will do only as you command. Since I'm sovereign, do I have the freedom to abandon my sovereignty? My answer is clear. No, absolutely not. By selling himself for a slave, he abdicates his liberty. He foregoes any future use of it beyond that single act. The principle of freedom cannot require that he should be free not to be free. It is not freedom to be allowed to alienate his freedom. Think about it. If I sign a contract to be a slave for life, from that moment I'm no longer free. I can never make my own decisions again, never express my own thoughts. A paradox emerges. It is using liberty to destroy liberty. A suicide of freedom itself. So I reached this conclusion. Society should not recognize slave contracts, because it goes against the very nature of freedom. But here we need to think a bit deeper. Slave contract sounds too extreme, doesn't it? Who would sign a slave contract in modern society? But actually, similar things happen in various forms. Look at marriage in my Victorian era. Marriage was essentially a lifetime contract. Divorce was nearly impossible. Especially women lost many legal rights upon marriage. Property rights. Rights over their children. Even rights over their own bodies. Do you know how people reacted when I said marriage should also be terminable at any time?
1: Mr. Mill, that's blasphemy against the sacred institution of marriage.
2: Families will collapse.
0: Such accusations poured in. It was tremendously radical for the time. But I asked,
3: if one party permanently loses their freedom within that marriage, is it truly sacred? Let me now turn to instances from your contemporary world. Suppose, in that curious space called online, someone agrees to permanently disclose all their personal information, making it impossible to ever delete. Or they can't permanently delete their posts on this social media. Or they tick a box agreeing to terms giving away all rights to their content forever. Do you see it? Slave contract, Victorian marriage, modern online terms. The era has changed, but the essence is the same. Contracts that permanently bind one's future self. My principle is this. Any contract that makes you completely surrender your future freedom should be void. Now, let's turn our attention to the second part of our discussion, the boundaries of freedom. I'm walking along, and there's a bridge ahead. But that bridge is dangerous. It's about to collapse. I don't know this, and I'm about to cross it. Can someone stop me? Based on what we've learned, the answer should be no, right? Wherever I go is my sovereign domain. But my answer is, surprisingly, yes, they can. For liberty consists in doing what one desires, and he does not desire to fall into the river.

0: In other words, what I truly desire is not to cross the bridge, but to reach the other side safely. If I had known the bridge was dangerous, I would never have crossed it. So someone stopping me is actually respecting my true will. But here's the key. They can briefly stop me to inform me of the danger. But what if, knowing the danger, I still say, "No, I'm going anyway"? If I make a decision to cross with sufficient information, no one can forcibly stop me. However, there is still one more condition under which intervention is justified. Those who are still in a state to require being taken care of by others must be protected against their own actions as well as against external injury. One must be protected not only from the acts of others, but from one's own acts as well. What does this seemingly ambiguous claim mean? Even when sufficient information is provided, if we're dealing with a young child who lacks a certain degree of common sense and experience, and even an adult who lacks self-governing capacity, or is in a situation where judgment is difficult, then temporary and partial interference with freedom can be justified. To summarize, the dangerous bridge principle, which permits interference with freedom for the sake of the individual's own interest, has two conditions for validity. First, when sufficient information is not provided. Second, when the subject lacks rational judgment or capacity for responsibility. So, shall we apply this dangerous bridge principle to modern problems? Let's take the issue of drugs as an example. If that person doesn't know the danger of the drug, it's exactly the same situation as the dangerous bridge. Society can stop them and warn them. This drug can damage your brain. You can become addicted. You could even die. We're providing information. But the choice after that, that can be considered the person's sovereign domain. If that person fully understands the danger, and if it harms only themselves, then in principle, society cannot stop them. The condition, if it harms only themselves, is crucial. Moreover, deciding after obtaining sufficient information falls within that person's sovereign domain. However, in reality, drugs are legally and socially prohibited, even if they harm only oneself, and even if one has sufficient information. Why? Because drugs impair one's capacity for judgment. Think about it. In the dangerous bridge case, once I know the danger, my judgment is intact. I see, it's dangerous, I'll go anyway. Or, thanks, I'll take another route. That's my free choice. But someone addicted? There's a high likelihood that the person's capacity for judgment itself has been impaired. If addiction has seriously impaired their judgment, this is no longer a matter of sovereignty over oneself. Because the very capacity to exercise sovereignty has been damaged. But here's something we must be careful about. We must not too easily say that person lacks judgment capacity. That's a fatal trap. In the Victorian era, people said women lacked judgment capacity, that they needed to be protected like children. So they weren't given the right to vote or property rights.
1: Nevertheless, children do require protection, as their faculties of judgment are not yet sufficiently developed. Same for those mentally incapable of judgment. And this can include those who have temporarily lost judgment capacity due to addiction. The key word is temporary. But once they've recovered, they become sovereign again.

Today we examined individual sovereignty, its scope, and the situations in which it is limited. In the next lecture, we will cover freedom of thought and discussion, that is, freedom of expression. Thank you.

Good day. I am John Stuart Mill. In our previous lecture, we spoke of the sovereignty of the individual. Today, I wish to examine one of the most vital spheres of that sovereignty: liberty of expression. In my work on liberty, the second chapter bears the title Of the Liberty of Thought and Discussion. It is this very subject we shall explore. The question before us today is simply this: to what extent ought liberty of expression to be protected? And upon what grounds? In connection with this question, people often cite a particular passage. If all mankind, minus one, were of one opinion, and only one person were of the contrary opinion, mankind would be no more justified in silencing that one person than he, if he had the power, would be justified in silencing mankind. Let me put it in extreme terms. Suppose the entire world says A is right, but only one person says, no, B is right. Can we silence the entire world? Of course not. Then do we have the right to silence that one person? Likewise, we do not. This is the liberty of thought and discussion that must be guaranteed to everyone. That is, freedom of expression. But most people would object thus: isn't the majority more likely to be correct? A fair question, to be sure. Yet even for such reasons, we must not suppress liberty of expression. Why not? As to why, I argue as follows. The peculiar evil of silencing the expression of an opinion is that it is robbing the human race, posterity, as well as the existing generation, those who dissent from the opinion, still more than those who hold it. To silence an opinion is not merely to stop one person from speaking. It is an act that harms all of mankind. Does it seem an exaggeration to say that silencing one person's opinion inflicts harm upon the entire human race? Yet it is true. Allow me to explain the three ways in which the suppression of opinion causes loss to humanity. First, those who agree with the opinion are deprived of the opportunity to express their thoughts. Silencing one person's opinion is not merely that one person's problem. Countless others who share the same view are silenced at the same time. They cannot speak their thoughts publicly, and they lose the opportunity to share and develop their ideas with one another. Second,

0: Even those who oppose the opinion are harmed. Wouldn't opponents benefit, you might think? But that is not so. Suppose you hold a certain belief. But what happens if there is no voice challenging that belief? Your belief gradually weakens. Because you have no opportunity to defend it, logically justify it, or understand it more deeply. Third, future generations are also robbed of the chance to reach truth. Knowing what debates existed in the past and why certain conclusions were reached is crucial wisdom for the future. But what if past opinions were suppressed and not even recorded? Future generations cannot learn from past trials and errors. The intellectual progress of humanity itself comes to a halt. Do you see what these three have in common? They cause humanity to lose the opportunity to approach truth. More specifically, they deprive us of the opportunity for discussion. The freedom of expression I advocate is not simply let everyone say whatever they want. Rather, I emphasize freedom of expression as a prerequisite for discussion. Now, let us pause for a moment to think about the value of discussion. What comes to mind when you think of discussion? Does fighting come to mind? Winning and losing? In fact, discussion is an interaction. When your opinion clashes with your opponent's, what happens? The weaknesses in your opinion are revealed. Then those who supported you also learn, "Ah, I hadn't thought of that part." Those who supported your opponent also realize, "My argument has this problem too." In the process of this exchange of thoughts, new opinions may emerge. This is the value of discussion. And this is precisely why I so strongly emphasize freedom of expression. Because without freedom of expression, discussion is impossible. But what is needed for discussion to actually take place? Simply having the right to speak is not enough. Those thoughts must be able to reach other people. In other words, we need a means to share thoughts. I regarded freedom of the press as particularly important as that means. Because through things like books and newspapers, opinions spread and discussion begins. At this point, someone will ask, "Mr. Mill, does this mean all speech should be allowed? Should speech that incites people to violence also be protected as freedom of expression?"
1: A good question. I too have pondered this problem considerably. Because the standards and boundaries of freedom of expression matter greatly. An opinion that corn dealers are starvers of the poor, or that private property is robbery, ought to be unmolested when simply circulated through the press, but may justly incur punishment when delivered orally to an excited mob assembled before the house of a corn dealer, or when handed about among the same mob in the form of a placard. Do you see the difference? When published in a newspaper, and when shouted before an excited crowd, the same words are being said in both situations, that the grain merchant is starving people, but the actions are different. The former published, and the latter incited. Here I must make an important distinction clear. What I seek to protect is freedom of expression. freedom of thought, freedom of speech, freedom of writing. On the other hand, freedom of action can cause direct harm to others. That's why it is often restricted by social and legal means. So then, is incitement opinion or action? Incitement is the point where expression connects directly to action. When speech itself immediately triggers harmful action, it is no longer mere expression. It becomes part of the action itself. Ultimately, my argument is that incitement should be restricted. Mr. Mill, what about opinions that are too offensive? Things like hate speech. It too is an important question. Let me emphasize again. Offense and harm are different. Offense is not a reason to suppress opinion. However, if offensive opinions or hate speech go beyond expression and become action, the story changes. In other words, if it becomes incitement, I believe society can restrict it. But if it remains at the level of expression alone, even offensive opinions must not be suppressed. Everyone, please do not misunderstand. Protecting offensive opinions does not mean agreeing with them. Wrong opinions and practices gradually yield to fact and argument. But facts and arguments, to produce any effect on the mind, must be brought before it. In other words, the best way to counter opinions is to present them before intellect and debate them. Censorship cannot solve the problem. Silencing does not make the ideas disappear. And if we silence them through legal and social pressure, it can become shackles that constrain even our own opinions. Ultimately, the harm will not stop at one person, but will spread to all of humanity. Now, before we conclude today's lecture, let me ask you one question. Then, should we allow even clearly false claims to be spoken freely? I am curious what you think. Next time, I will answer this very question while examining freedom of expression in greater depth. That is all for today. Thank you.

Good day, everyone. I am John Stuart Mill. Since our last meeting, we have been discussing the liberty of thought and the value of discussion. Do you recall the question I posed at the end? Should freedom of expression be guaranteed even to error, not merely to truth? Many people think thus. If an opinion is manifestly false, why should we not silence it? It sounds reasonable. Considering the confusion that error may bring, it seems right to suppress it. But is this really so? May we justly suppress opinions we judge to be false? I'm afraid I don't see

0: There is something we must address. A vital premise. We are not infallible beings. We are imperfect beings. Everyone well knows himself to be fallible. Few think it necessary to take any precautions against their own fallibility, or admit the supposition that any opinion, of which they feel very certain, may be one of the examples of the error to which they acknowledge themselves to be liable. While we may intellectually accept the idea that we could be wrong, we often forget this in our actual judgment. And interestingly, it isn't just humans who act this way. Ages are no more infallible than individuals. Not only do individuals make mistakes, but entire eras can be wrong as well. Let me take you back 11 years, to 1859, when Darwin published his theory of evolution. What do you suppose the reaction was? The great majority were absolutely certain, without a shadow of doubt.
1: Manifestly false!
2: Blasphemy!
0: I myself remain cautious regarding Darwin's theory, particularly if anyone should attempt to apply the principle of natural selection to human society and morality. That, I believe, must be strenuously resisted. Yet now, 11 years after its publication, what do we find? The debate continues. Yet evidence in his favor accumulates. Who is right? I do not know. How posterity will judge, I cannot say. But one thing is certain. The 19th century, which sought to silence him as manifestly wrong, may itself prove mistaken. We are fallible. And we cannot know which opinions time will prove right. This is why I contend that suppressing opinion is dangerous. Now, let us consider the second case. An opinion we judge to be wrong may, in fact, contain a portion of the truth. Or it is possible that both sides hold partial truths. Let me give you an example. Think of the debate between conservatives and progressives. The conservative says,
1: "Tradition and stability are essential. Radical change is dangerous."
0: The progressive says,
1: "Change and reform are necessary. If we cling to the old, we will stagnate."
0: Who is right? They each claim the other is wrong. But in truth, both are partially correct. If we completely ignore tradition, chaos follows. However, if we refuse to change, society begins to decay. In these complex matters, can we truly say that one side is entirely right and the other is entirely wrong? In most cases, both sides have merit. The real challenge lies in how we find the balance. Complete truth is often found somewhere in the middle, by combining the insights of both sides. But what happens if we suppress one side's opinion? We are left with only a half-truth. Not the violent conflict between parts of the truth, but the quiet suppression of half of it is the formidable evil. Now, let us move to the third and final case. In fact, this is the most important question of today's lecture. What if our opinion is truly the truth, and the opposing view is genuinely wrong? In that case, is it not acceptable?

0: acceptable to suppress it? I say no. Even then, suppression is dangerous. Why so? But the peculiar evil of silencing the expression of an opinion is that it is robbing the human race, posterity, as well as the existing generation, those who dissent from the opinion, still more than those who hold it. If the opinion is right, they are deprived of the opportunity of exchanging error for truth. If wrong, they lose what is almost as great a benefit, the clearer perception and livelier impression of truth produced by its collision with error. The crucial point is this. Even if the opposing opinion is false, to suppress it is to lose something of immense value. What do we lose? The opportunity for truth to become clearer and more vivid through collision with error. In other words, truth unchallenged becomes a dead dogma. A contemporary author has well spoken of the deep slumber of a decided opinion. It means that people cease to think the moment they become certain. How then can we awaken from this deep slumber? We must be questioned, challenged, and tested. In On Liberty, I cited the example of Socratic dialectics. Socrates questioned incessantly.
1: Do you truly understand this? What does that mean? Why do you think so?
0: At first, people answered with confidence. But as Socrates continued his questioning, they came to realize that they did not, in fact, know. They knew the words, but not their meaning. The point is this. Only when challenged by opposing arguments do we truly come to understand. Let me give you another example. The medieval Catholic Church had a most interesting institution. When canonizing someone as a saint, they appointed what was called a devil's advocate. This person's task was to argue, as forcefully as possible, why the candidate should not be made a saint. Why did they create such a system? A candidate for sainthood would surely be a person of moral excellence. Yet, if no one objected, the decision would become mere formality. True moral virtue would go unexamined. So they deliberately created opposition. To make their moral judgment more certain, more robust. The Socratic dialectics and the devil's advocate. What do these two examples teach us? That for intellectual and moral progress, dissenting opinions are necessary, even when those opinions are mistaken. When an atmosphere prevails in which contrary or minority views cannot be freely expressed, people come to fear punishment and censure. The result? Silence, hypocrisy, conformity. In the end, intellectual curiosity and moral nature degenerate. This is why we must protect even erroneous opinions. However, the boundaries must be clear. When expression crosses into incitement or results in direct harassment, it may be restrained. The same applies when it constitutes defamation causing mental anguish. And when it inflicts concrete and substantial harm, liberty may likewise be curtailed. But if it remains merely expression of opinion, however mistaken that opinion may be, the best response is not suppression. We must at least understand why they think as they do, if we are to solve the problem. Rather than blocking and censoring, we must hear their arguments and patiently refute them. In that process,

process, both truth and our own beliefs will be made more robust. Well then, that concludes what I had prepared for today's lecture. Is there anyone here today who disagrees with me? I welcome you. What I seek is not your agreement. It is for you to question, to doubt, and to think for yourselves. I hope this lecture has brought vitality to your thoughts. That is all for today. Thank you.